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4: Thanks for joining us for All Things Considered on listener-supported Wyoming Public Radio. Coming up, Carpetbagger describes people who move somewhere to run for office. In Southwest Florida, six former congressional hopefuls from other states are taking their shot in the conservative stronghold. And as the number of data centers across the U.S. continues to increase, so does public opposition. That is some cities changing their development standards. Plus, for 10 years, a Catholic-run home offered young women an affordable place to live in the nation's capital. That was as they studied and launched careers. Now, that community is saying goodbye. Those stories coming up in about 15 minutes. And in Wyoming weather, afternoon thunderstorms should continue into the evening across north and western Wyoming, clearing later tonight. Lows in the 40s and 50s. All Things Considered continues.
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6: 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I'm Mary Louise Kelly.
0: And I'm Juana Summers. Among the biggest headaches for employers is people not showing up for work. Unexpected call-outs can cost companies tens of thousands of dollars a month, but what if you could cut down on absences? NPR's Andrea Hsu reports on a startup that's helping companies do just that.
7: Hello, welcome to McDonald's. How can I help you?
8: It's 10 a.m. and the drive-thru at a McDonald's in Morningside, Maryland is still humming.
7: The sausage, egg, and cheese McGriddle? You want to make it a meal?
8: Ever Velasquez Ramos has been at this job for about a month. It's his first job ever. He just graduated from high school, and so far, so good. The bosses like how personable he is.
7: All right, first window, please.
8: And he's been able to get here on time for all his shifts. Now, he doesn't have a car, and getting here by bus isn't easy. Some days, he's able to catch a ride from a friend or family member, but...
7: When no one's able to, I use Escalate.
8: Escalate, that's a startup that began piloting its employee support app at seven McDonald's stores last year. It's the brainchild of Sienna Daniel and Sean Siegel. For years, the two ran nonprofits, helping unemployed and underemployed people gain work skills so they can find jobs and advance. And for years, they saw the same thing.
9: Opportunities might be there, but if they aren't stabilized and they don't have what they need to get to where they need to go, they didn't remain in the jobs.
8: Sean Siegel says the frontline workers he's met over the years really want to work. They need the paychecks. They may only be making minimum wage.
10: But it's the job they can get and they have right now, and it's the way they're supporting their families, so it's really important.
8: But too often, life gets in the way. A car breaks down. Childcare falls through. So with Escalate,
10: what we're really solving for is the lack of a safety net.
8: Last year, Escalate got a grant from the state of Maryland to run a pilot with a McDonald's franchise just outside Washington, D.C. The idea was to provide employees at their 7 restaurants last-minute help so they don't miss work. Uber vouchers for transportation problems, a grocery gift card if a worker is short on food, or a Visa gift card that could use to pay a family member or friend to watch their kids. Sienna Daniel found people like that arrangement.
9: They want the kids to be with someone that they know and that they're familiar with.
8: The McDonald's franchise knew callouts were a problem, so Chief Operating Officer Imani Ford was all in from the start.
11: Having that app and having our employees make it to work has been crazy beneficial for us.
8: Ford hasn't calculated the exact cost of a missed shift, but industry-wide, it's estimated to be several hundred dollars per shift, and you can see why.
11: If we don't have that person there, that customer does not get service to the expectation that they think we should serve.
8: Customers encountering long lines sometimes just leave.
11: And then also the crew, people that work in the store are extra taxed, extra stressed. Now they have to do that person's job.
8: Or they have to pay someone overtime. For years, to avoid callouts, Chantel Johnson, the franchise's HR manager, would step in herself.
12: A number of times I've just picked employees up. And that was just, you know, it's challenging because that keeps me from doing what I need to get done. But I realize how important it is to get these restaurants staffed.
8: Now, employees were initially skeptical of the app. No one was really using it. But then a winter storm hit. Snow turned to ice. Getting to work was a monumental challenge.
12: We were looking in the cameras. We could see people just, you know, footing it to work, just trying to make it to work.
8: Veronica Allman didn't want to miss a shift, but she rides an electric scooter to work.
13: I wouldn't have no way to work at all. I would have called off until, you know, the snow's melted, the ice is not there anymore.
8: Instead, Escalate helped get her an Uber, and she made it to work that day and the next day. 2 months ago, Allman was promoted. She's now a manager training new employees in the kitchen. For her, the safety net has been key.
13: I don't think no other job that I've worked at have ever went this far for their employees.
8: Now, Escalate's founders often get asked, won't people abuse these benefits? Sienna Daniel says it hasn't been an issue. They do have safeguards. The McDonald's employees get 3 requests a month. And if they still need help, Escalate connects them with a coach to talk through the problem and
9: to develop a plan for how they can achieve the goals that they have.
8: Maybe it's saving for a car. Maybe it's getting on SNAP. And it's all confidential.
9: They know that they can come and basically share anything, and it's not going anywhere.
8: The pilot recently ended, so the McDonald's franchise is now paying for this service. Escalate charges $250 a month for each store to use the app. And then there's the cost of the vouchers and gift cards. That's another couple hundred a month. Now, the startup is hoping to grow rapidly. They're talking with other McDonald's franchises and branching into retail and manufacturing. Across industries, they'd love to see workers and employers show up for each other. Andrea Hsu, NPR News.
6: Gravity is an inescapable force. It gives us our atmosphere and our orbit, and it can bring us to our knees. It also makes possible the Soapbox Derby. This gravity-powered American tradition is usually a speed race for kids, not in Portland, Oregon, as Dina Prichep reports.
14: The classic Soapbox Derby car is sleek and streamlined, a sort of bullet shape to minimize drag. But very few of the entries in Portland's 27th annual Adult Soapbox Derby fit that description.
15: We are the giant slop head.
16: Our heated rivalry themed big gay Zamboni. It's called the Ice Melter.
17: So we're Elvis's pink Cadillac. We got one real Elvis and 3 impersonators.
14: That's Josh Meyerholtz, Eloise Hotlin, and Blake Turner. Illustrating exactly what makes this event a mix of race and art exhibit and block party. Several thousand Portlanders gathered this past weekend to see cars built out of wooden crates, fake fur, and all sorts of things.
18: We got a combination of hula hoops and irrigation pipe. The chassis is a 1979 Honda Odyssey.
14: John Nurse used those salvaged materials to create a giant purple dragon.
18: Well, my kid drew a picture, and then it was up to me to figure out how to build it, because how many times do you get to race a dragon down a volcano?
14: The Derby course runs down Portland's Mount Tabor, which is technically a defunct volcano. And as they compete for crowd favorite and best rookie, the cars can pick up some speed. even a recreation of the Flintstones car, or a giant deep-sea anglerfish with a bobbing disco ball. The Soapbox Derby became an American institution in the 1930s, when a national championship launched in Ohio. It turned into a staple of mid-century childhood, showing up everywhere from Dennis the Menace to Bewitched.
19: I'll show him. I'll build a soapbox racer that'll beat his all to pieces.
20: I knew he could do it!
14: Those early fans might not know what to make of soapbox racers shaped like a giant sock or an exploding whale. But day drinking aside, Portland's event, for the most part, is similarly wholesome. Brittany England built one of two derby cars shaped like ice cream trucks.
21: It's always so much fun. There's so many people. The vibes are great. The energy's awesome.
14: It really is. Leia and Allie, whose parents asked we just use their first names, are only 11, but have been coming to the derby for years.
22: I think it was last year, there was this car that had like a whole model of Portland on it that was really cool.
23: Oh yeah, that one. That one was so cool.
14: The whole day is a show of engineering and creativity. It feels like a goofy party Portland throws for itself. And yes, there is a slight element of danger in subjecting yourself to the force of gravity, but the fire department is here, in a little red soapbox derby car, spraying the crowd with water. For NPR News, I'm Dina Pritchup in Portland, Oregon.
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24: President Trump's Middle East special envoy, Jared Kushner, meets with Israeli Prime Minister Benjamin Netanyahu. The meeting comes as the U.S. is pushing a 15-point roadmap for Hamas to disarm and for Israel to withdraw from Gaza. We hear what progress was made on the stalled Gaza ceasefire on the next morning edition from NPR News.
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27: This is National Native News. I'm Jill Freitas. A Native girls softball team made history this summer, winning a Babe Ruth Softball World Series championship during its first year competing in the tournament. Native Nations brought together Native athletes from different tribal communities to compete in Florence, Alabama. But founder and former Major League Baseball player DJ Carrasco says their success wasn't only about what happened on the field. They were also battling the summer heat. Temperatures hovered in the 90s, with high humidity making conditions even tougher. But inside the Native Nations dugout, there was something you might not normally associate with championship softball. Watermelon, grapes, oranges, and pickles. And a team favorite, frozen pickle juice or pickle pops. Autumn Lopez is a holistic nutritional therapy practitioner and co-founder of Native Nations.
28: So with these girls is we feed them from the moment they start swinging the bat, warming up, through the entire game. And at first it was hard for them and they didn't really understand, but they adapted really fast to eating during the game.
27: Lopez says the approach was intentional. Carrasco pitched professionally, including 10 seasons in Major League Baseball, while Lopez has a background in massage therapy and nutrition. Lopez says the goal is to develop the whole athlete, not just what happens between the lines. And in Alabama, she believes it made a difference.
28: We were probably one of the only teams, if not the only team, who didn't suffer heat exhaustion, nausea, throwing up. Every time you looked around, there was a coach throwing up. There was a kid from Puerto Rico who had to go to the ER. There was another team who had to sit because of heat exhaustion. We didn't have one girl go down. So that was huge.
27: Lopez says she repeatedly reminded the girls that winning required more than playing good softball. They also had to stay healthy enough to keep playing. Carrasco says the tournament tested them against some formidable competition, including Puerto Rico. Carrasco says the experience also gave the girls a chance to represent Native people and their individual cultures cultures on an international stage.
1: They're literally ambassadors. They're truly ambassadors of their tribe and their cultures.
27: Lopez says other teams began noticing what looked like a buffet inside the Native Nation's dugout. And eventually, what started as the team's own nutrition strategy spread beyond it.
28: So I thought, do I share my secret weapon? So I grabbed those bananas and I took them over to Puerto Rico, who we were just warming up to get ready to play. And I said, hey, I have some bananas for you, girl, for your team.
27: She also handed out electrolytes to umpires and other teams. For Lopez, that reflected something bigger than winning. Native Nations wants young athletes to leave the program understanding how to care for themselves long after the final out. And the girls left Alabama with something else. A championship. Lopez says watching the final out was emotional after 4 years of building the organization. But her thoughts quickly turned toward what the victory could mean for the Native girls coming behind them. It was the first year Native Nations fielded a girls' softball team at the Babe Ruth World Series. For the girls who made history in Alabama, he says the magnitude of what they accomplished might not sink in for years. But eventually, he hoped

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6: 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I'm Juana Summers.
7: And I'm Mary Louise Kelly. An update now on an effort to break a logjam in the Middle East. Jared Kushner met with Israeli Prime Minister Benjamin Netanyahu today. Yesterday, the president's envoy, also son-in-law, held a rare meeting with Hamas officials in Egypt. Kushner is trying to save a U.S.-backed roadmap for post-war Gaza, a roadmap that Netanyahu has already publicly rejected. NPR's Daniel Estrin is following this from Tel Aviv. Hey, Daniel.
8: Hi, Mary Louise.
7: Hey, so it might be helpful just to begin with the roadmap that Kushner is in the region trying to advance. What is it?
8: It's this huge plan for post-war Gaza with all kinds of details. But the bottom line is it wants Hamas to stop ruling Gaza and to transfer power to a new Palestinian governing committee. It wants to get an international stabilization force of foreign troops led by a U.S. general to get them into Gaza. Mm-hmm. But the main points of contention between Israel and Hamas are these. The plan calls for Hamas to disarm and for Israel to withdraw from the parts of Gaza that it still occupies. Now, Trump's Board of Peace put out this 15-point roadmap a few weeks ago, and the roadmap says that this would happen in stages, that Hamas would disarm bit by bit, and that Israel would withdraw its troops bit by bit. Mm-hmm. But Netanyahu came out and said he rejected that roadmap, and he said all disarmament of Hamas would have to be completed first before a single soldier moves from Gaza. So that's the background to this visit. Kushner's in the region to meet with both sides and try to make sure things are back on track.
7: Yeah, and just figure out the sequencing here. And as we said, he has now met with Netanyahu. He's also met with Hamas. So both sides here, are things looking like they might get back on track?
8: Well, if you read the statement from the Board of Peace, they'd like you to think that things are getting back on track. But I think things seem very far from settled, especially when you talk about the sequencing of who does what and when. An Israeli official was speaking anonymously to me to talk about the closed door meeting with Kushner today, mm-hmm. Offering their take on the meeting. And some of it seems to contradict the original roadmap. Like, for instance, saying that Hamas weapons would have to be destroyed by a U.S. general instead of put in storage with a new Palestinian committee, which was the original idea. And then there was another claim that the Israelis made that has caused quite a stir. The Israeli official speaking to me claimed that Kushner and Netanyahu agreed that Israel would continue its targeted assassinations of people in Gaza who were involved in the Hamas attack on Israel October 7th, 2023. But then another source later walked that back. A source briefed on the matter said, actually, no, Netanyahu made it clear that Israel would continue those targeted killings, and Kushner made it clear he opposes that. So all of these statements that came out of the meeting today seem to have muddied the waters instead of clearing much up.
7: It does sound like it's muddied the waters. So is Kushner going to go home with any progress on his plans for Gaza?
8: That remains to be seen. I think it's clear to everyone that Netanyahu has his own considerations at home. He's running for re-election, and it's really hard.

0: 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As the number of data centers across the U.S. continues to increase, so does public opposition to them. That has some cities changing their standards for what acceptable data center development looks like. Greg Hawney with member station KJZZ reports.
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2: Protests against data centers like this one in Phoenix are becoming more common across the country. Niall Bunker is here today to tell Arizona's utility regulator it should not approve a 14% hike in electricity rates being requested by the state's largest power company, Arizona Public Service.
3: The public are the ones that are going to have to be at the brunt of making sure that these corporations and these shareholders are getting profits.
2: The power company says it needs to increase prices because their costs have increased, and they're investing to meet the unprecedented demand. The company says it's also asking to raise rates for large users, predominantly data centers, by 45%. In late July, it saw record demand 400 megawatts higher than last year's record. An analysis of early information shows data centers made up half of that growth. William Carter is among the dozens lobbying the utility regulator today.
4: I definitely think that data centers and large users should bear their own cost for whatever they want to do.
2: Pew Research report shows Arizona is one of the country's top data center hubs with over 180 either operating or in development. Now, cities here are reevaluating the standards they have to meet. For years, many city industrial development standards have been based on those established by a trade group called the American Society of Heating, Refrigerating, and Air Conditioning Engineers, or ASHRAE. Marcus Hassan, chair of the ASHRAE Data Center Committee, says their standard for data centers specifically are about 10 years old and needed updating.
5: It wasn't obsolete. It was still a go-to standard, and it was applicable.
2: Both data center development accelerating, ASHRAE published a new standard last year. And now it's creating an addendum to address overall water and energy use.
5: You could be consuming little water at the site, but the electricity you consume, that's being produced at a power plant somewhere, right? And the generation of electricity, depending on your geography, that can be very water intensive.
2: While Phoenix incorporates some of ASHRAE's data center standards in its building codes, it uses recommendations from 2022. Mayor Kate Gallego says the recent boom in data center demand means the city needs to go further.
6: We want data centers to care about our local communities and invest in a way that creates benefits locally.
2: Gallego recently signed on to a pact with about 40 other cities around the world encouraging more stringent data center standards. Those would make sure the buildings aren't built too close to residents, don't cause pollution, and that fossil fuels aren't used to power them.
6: We want sustainable, clean energy to power it, and we want data centers to consider and protect our water supplies.
2: And beyond resource concerns, Gallego says lack of transparency has also led to community outrage.
6: It's now pretty widely acknowledged that the data center community needs to do better about being a good neighbor.
2: Protesters like Niall Bunger want regulators to take action to protect the public as data center development continues.
3: Individuals are going to have higher electricity bills.
2: Arizona's utility regulator is expected to decide on how much the state's biggest power company can raise rates by the end of the year. Meanwhile, in June, Arizona's lawmakers voted to pause tax incentives for new data centers for the next 3 years. But the state saw 113 new applications for developments in the weeks before the pause went into effect. An industry trade group, the Arizona Technology Council, says data centers are a big driver of the state's $35 billion tech industry. The council's president, Steve Zylstra, said in a statement that he doesn't want to see the state abandon data centers. But he acknowledged the moratorium could be a way for Arizona to figure out how to accommodate the tech buildings responsibly. For NPR News, I'm Greg Hawney in Phoenix.
7: 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But does America's gambling addiction worry you? 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
10: This is Archives on the Air. Frank McDonald was one of Hollywood's top directors from the 1930s through the 1950s. He was born in Baltimore, Maryland in 1899. As a young man, he abandoned his studies at Baltimore City College to pursue a career in theater. His first professional role was as a burglar in a vaudeville act. He spent 15 years acting, directing, and stage managing, largely in New York City. McDonald eventually found work in Denver's Elitch Gardens Theatrical Company. By 1933, he had moved on to Hollywood. The first Warner Brothers film he directed was The Murder of Dr. Harrigan. Most of the Roy Rogers and Gene Autry films of the era were under his direction. McDonald received high praise from actors and the press. Actors called him kind and considerate. The Showman's Trade Review said, "McDonald's direction is perfect, spacing the laughs and heart tugs in an expert manner." The cigar-smoking McDonald went on to direct for TV, including Wyatt Earp and National Velvet. To learn more, see the Frank McDonald papers at UW's American Heritage Center.

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1: It's from the Afro-British composer Samuel Coleridge Taylor. His fantasy pieces played here by the Catalyst Quartet.

Wyoming is the land of the wild and free, and protecting freedom of the press matters. 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Thank you for defending this service.

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1: Edgar Bainton was an English-born composer, but he spent much of his years actually in Australia. And his three pieces for orchestra are played here by the BBC Philharmonic Orchestra, conducted by Paul Daniel.

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1: Back to Iceland for a moment, and this is something from Skúli Sverrisson, who is not just an accomplished composer, but also a bassist, and he's worked with everyone from Ryuichi Sakamoto to Laurie Anderson to Johan Johansson, and this is a piece of his called Unfold, with Gida Valti's daughter playing the cello, and Skúli Sverrisson himself with the bass and organ.

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1: President Trump's Middle East special envoy, Jared Kushner, meets with Israeli Prime Minister Benjamin Netanyahu. The meeting comes as the U.S. is pushing a 15-point roadmap for Hamas to disarm and for Israel to withdraw from Gaza. We hear what progress was made on the stalled Gaza ceasefire on the next morning edition from NPR News.

0: This is NPR News.
1: I'm Jeremy Hobson. Next time on The Middle, gambling is booming across America, and it's not just casinos and lotteries anymore. It's sports betting, political betting, and in many cases, you can do it all from your phone. It is big business. It might have even made you a few bucks. But does

0: 1925, Wyoming changed history again. She became the first woman governor in the United States. Her path to office began in grief after Governor William Bradford Ross, her husband, died unexpectedly in 1924. Voters chose Nellie Taylor Ross to complete his term. Some expected a symbol. They got a public official. Ross faced skepticism from the start. Critics questioned her authority simply because she was a woman. She answered not with theatrics, but with command. She supported reform, backed banking laws and labor protections, and defended Wyoming's tradition of women's political equality. She served one term, but her story did not end there. In 1933, President Franklin Roosevelt appointed her director of the United States Mint, making her the first woman to hold that office. She served for two decades in that role and lived until she was 101. Nellie Taylor Ross mattered, not because she was first. She proved that firsts can endure, govern, and leave a mark after the novelty fades. Wyoming opened the door. Nellie Taylor Ross walked through it with purpose. Honor the heritage. Celebrate the legacy. These are America's stories.
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1: It should be partly to mostly sunny today with a chance of showers and thunderstorms across the state. Highs from the 70s in the western mountains, Rollins and Laramie, and temperatures should reach the low to mid 80s elsewhere. The chance of scattered showers and thunderstorms will continue into the early evening across the state, otherwise partly to mostly cloudy, and it could be windy in Gillette. Lows in the 40s and 50s. And tonight's moon will be a waxing crescent at 37% of full.
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1: I'm Mary Louise Kelly. The threat avian flu poses to Australia and New Zealand's unique wildlife on the next All Things Considered from NPR News.
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0: This is NPR News.
1: Death, the end of life, the end of our experiences on this earth and of our very selves. Or is it? Some people have had near-death experiences, some even saying that they've seen the afterlife. Scientists and doctors have said biologically that's not possible, and what these people have seen is wishful thinking. Which is it? This week we argue the motion, death is not final. That's on Open to Debate.
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2: Join us as we celebrate 250 years of freedom and courage, telling the stories of heroes, battles, and moments that shaped the birth of the United States and Wyoming's unique place in American history. These are America's stories. When Nellie Taylor Ross raised her hand in January 1925, Wyoming changed history again. She became the first woman governor in the United States. Her path to office began in grief. After Governor William Bradford Ross, her husband, died unexpectedly in 1924, voters chose Nellie Taylor Ross to complete his term. Some expected a symbol. They got a public official. Ross faced skepticism from the start. Critics questioned her authority simply because she was a woman. She answered not with theatrics, but with command. She supported reform, backed banking laws and labor protections, and defended Wyoming's tradition of women's political equality. She served one term, but her story did not end there. In 1933, President Franklin Roosevelt appointed her director of the United States Mint, making her the first woman to hold that office. She served for two decades in that role and lived until she was 101. Nellie Taylor Ross mattered, not because she was first. She proved that firsts can endure, govern, and leave a mark after the novelty fades. Wyoming opened the door. Nellie Taylor Ross walked through it with purpose. Honor the heritage. Celebrate the legacy. These are America's stories.
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0: and county clerks around the state have been preparing for months. Wyoming Public Radio's Jordan Uplinger caught up with Platte County Clerk Malcolm Irvin.
1: From your perspective, what are you seeing so far for turnout?
2: We're a little bit ahead of 22, down from 24, which was a presidential cycle, and that's to be expected. I expect roughly 15% of our votes will be cast by absentee in Platte County.
1: I understand that voters frequently call your office. What kind of issues are they talking about? Are they issues that are similar to a general election or more unique to primary elections?
3: Yeah, they're more unique to primary elections. You'll always have the similar questions of what day is it? Where's my polling place? Things like that. Specific to a primary right now is a matter of party affiliation. And so a lot of folks just asking about declaring a party and affiliating. And the question I wish they would ask when they do that is what races are on their ballot then, what candidates, because we have folks that will actually switch from a major party to an unaffiliated status. And if they don't live in a municipality during the primary, there's nothing to vote on.
1: Have those changes caused any implementation issues?
3: You know, thankfully so far it hasn't been an administrative impact, but where we'll see it is on election day. And folks will still have the opportunity for a provisional ballot. And of course, they have to provide sufficient proof by the end of the business day, the day following the election. Most registrants use a Wyoming credential, be it an ID or a driver's license. And so thankfully, the administrative burden is smaller because of that. Election day is where we'll see it. And so that'll be a really good question as a follow-up from election day, what things we need to tweak in the law or work on to make it more smooth and make it more clear. Election day, there's bound to be something that pops up that we didn't expect.
1: Something that I think you guys are expecting on election day is the change to the hand count audit of ballots and then comparing those results to what machine tabulators come up with. What's the hand count audit going to look like?
3: Within 9 days of county canvass, county clerk's offices are required to audit as close to 5% of ballots cast on election day as possible. And so what will happen is at the county canvass, the board will select a piece or multiple pieces of equipment that total roughly 5% of the ballots cast on election day. And then we'll audit the ballots that ran through that machine on election day. We'll have to audit a statewide race, a federal race. Those two are selected by the Secretary of State's office, and then every legislative race that appears on the ballot. And then canvassing boards have the ability to select additional races. So the idea there is, should something pop up and look odd or that we need further clarification, we can add to the audit. But I am excited about the opportunity that the equipment is performing as it's supposed to.
1: With this process, do you expect there to be any delays, or do you have confidence that it won't be a long ongoing count?
3: I do not anticipate it to be long and drawn out because we believe the 9-day period is sufficient for the number of ballots and the number of races to be audited. I think that we will learn a lot, and I do expect there to be some discrepancies between the initial audit and the equipment number. And the reason I say that is, our colleagues in Utah have experienced this for years now, that the hand count generally is not spot on after the first attempt. Sometimes it is, but in their experience, every time that they have not balanced, it's been due to some sort of human error. And just to be clear, and I was remiss in not saying this, but this will be one of three audits that we perform post-election to confirm the veracity of the results.
1: I mean, you obviously can't speak for every county clerk's office, every election district, but do you feel that you have the staff or the numbers necessary to carry this out as well?
3: I hope so, yes. And really the issue is ensuring equal party representation. So the law requires that we have no more than 2 members of a single political affiliation on a counting board. If you have a team of 4, for let's say, only 2 can be Republicans, and then the other 2 on that board have to be either from the Democratic Party or a minor party or unaffiliated. And so I think we'll be fine in getting sufficient Republican representation. I think it might be difficult for us to get Democratic or minor party participation. And that's going to be the driver of how many teams we can utilize to perform this audit. And so there's really a call out there to any folks that are affiliated with the Democratic Party, a minor party, or unaffiliated. If you're interested in helping, we're going to need it. Make sure your clerk's office is aware of that, that you're helping. I think we'll have really good representation on the Republican side. Number one, we just have numbers. And number two, there's been more interest on the Republican side for some sort of hand audit, making sure that those boards have equal representation politically, which is a requirement under the law, that's where we're going to have some issues.
1: And then speaking of election night, when should voters expect to see the final results? Will they be hitting the AP headlines that night? Will some counties maybe take a little bit longer than others? What's the schedule look like there?
3: The polls close at 7 p.m. There's a closing procedure after that, and it really depends on the size of your polling place, number of voters, how long that takes. Some of your smaller counties like Platte will have results posted. My anticipation would be roughly 8:30. We'd be pretty much wrapped up with our final results. Now that I say that, something will pop up. But some of the larger counties, it's going to take time to close those systems down and get them uploaded. The Secretary of State rules require that we provide preliminary results to them by 10 p.m. on election night. Unless we've hit some sort of snag, then we communicate with them, get a mutually agreed upon time. And so I would estimate that by 10 p.m. you have a very clear picture of what the results are statewide.
4: That was Wyoming Public Radio's Jordan Uplinger speaking with Platte County Election Clerk Malcolm Irvin about what to expect on Wyoming's primary election night.

0: Coming up in the next hour of Morning Edition, President Trump says the U.S. will scale back joint military exercises with South Korea, citing that country's unwillingness to provide assistance in Iran.
1: We have 39,000 soldiers over there guarding you from Kim Jong-un, your next-door neighbor, and you're not going to help us?
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3: Most politicians dream of the exposure the silver screen can bring. Papio Daniels came a bit late, however, and was less than flattering. You're on the Soundbeat. The 2000 film, Oh Brother, Where Art Thou?, featured the scheming, manipulative Mississippi governor Papio Daniel, played by Charles Durning. The real-life Papio Daniel was governor of Texas in the late 30s, but he also owned a flour manufacturing company and would regularly sing at his campaign stops. He was a songwriter as well. You're listening to Milton Brown and his Brownies with a Papio Daniel original, Beautiful Texas.

O'Daniel beat Lyndon Johnson in a special election for Senate in 1941, the only man to ever beat him in an election. He retired in 48, and his reason? There was, quote, only slight hope of saving America from the communists, end quote. Hear a clip from this song at soundbeat.org. Soundbeat is produced at the Belfer Audio Archive, Syracuse University Library. I'm Brett Barry.

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2: Today's programming is made possible in part by generous gifts from Dr. Tatiana Steele and Rick Steele, Ben Winship and Caroline Herter of Victor, Idaho, along with Carmel and Richard Kale, members of our leadership circle.
3: It should be partly to mostly sunny today with a chance of showers and thunderstorms across the state. Highs

0: From the 70s in the western mountains, Rollins and Laramie, and temperatures should reach the low to mid 80s elsewhere. The chance of scattered showers and thunderstorms will continue into the early evening across the state, otherwise partly to mostly cloudy, and it could be windy in Gillette, lows in the 40s and 50s. And tonight's moon will be a waxing crescent at 37% of full.
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1: Programming on Wyoming Public Radio is made possible in part by generous gifts from Ken and Anna Kirkpatrick, Dale and Paula Strickland, along with John and Jenny Mattson, members of Wyoming Public Radio's Leadership Circle, dedicated to ensuring the future of public radio in Wyoming.
2: Good morning, I'm Clita Salah at the BBC. A court in Syria has sentenced the cousin of the deposed President Bashar al-Assad to death after convicting him of crimes including premeditated murder during the country's civil war. Washim al-Assad was captured in June. The BBC's Sebastian Usher.
3: He was an enforcer for the Assad regime, but what he wasn't convicted of, and the court said this is because of lack of evidence, was drugs. The Captagon, which is an amphetamine, which during the Syrian civil war became a major industrial enterprise, which essentially kept the regime going financially for years.
2: A UN expert on Afghanistan has condemned an explosion at a school in the capital, Kabul, that injured dozens of students. Richard Bennett, the UN Special Rapporteur on Human Rights in Afghanistan, has demanded a full investigation into the blast. Ambarasaneti Rajan.
4: The blast happened at a private primary school for girls and boys in the western Dasht-e-Barshi area of Kabul, which is home to the Shia Azara community. A teacher at the school told the BBC Afghan service that one of the students may have been carrying unexploded ordnance that went off. It's not clear how the student picked it up.
2: At least 32 people are reported to have been killed by armed gangs who attacked Ungushi village in Nigeria's northwestern state of Sokoto. Residents said gunmen stormed the village on Sunday. Sokoto State has faced continuing attacks by militant groups despite ongoing military operations. I'm Clitzia Sala at the BBC in London.

0: up, Schmitz. Four states, California, Colorado, Kentucky, and New Jersey, are suing Meta, the parent company of Facebook and Instagram. They say Meta designed its social media platforms to hook children, lied about the risks, and violated the law by gathering data on kids. Kentucky Attorney General Russell Coleman talks about this case next time on Here and Now.
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0: 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I'm Sasha Pfeiffer.
1: And I'm Michelle Martin.
2: Supporters include the Wyoming Global Technology Summit. Founders John Tempty and Jack Selby host the in-person event on September 10th with financiers, futurists, government leaders, and high-tech entrepreneurs from around the country. 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
3: This is a Wyoming Community Minute.
4: We are the Teton Valley Balloon Rally in Driggs, Idaho. We believe that every human being deserves the opportunity to experience awe and wonder, to be a part of something much bigger than themselves, to experience the inclusivity and teamwork that goes into something as amazing as launching and flying a hot air balloon. We are both a historic event and an organization. Our mission is to honor and grow a grand tradition which supports our local community, inspires wonder, and promotes multi-generational interest in science and aviation. We provide hands-on opportunities for anyone who wants to experience ballooning. We provide scholarships to balloon camps, which are hosted by the Balloon Federation of America.

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4: Live from NPR News in Washington, I'm Janine Herbst. The U.S. is set to impose 50% tariffs on billions of dollars worth of goods imported from Canada just after midnight. NPR's Kristen Wright reports.
5: Americans could end up paying more for a range of Canadian products, including hockey sticks, cement for building and construction, and wine. Canadian Prime Minister Mark Carney says his government and the U.S. are in last-minute trade negotiations to stop the substantial tariffs. President Trump is relying on a section of the Tariff Act of 1930 that's never been used. It authorizes the president to impose up to 50% tariffs on imports from countries that discriminate against U.S. commerce. Trump claims some of Canada's trade policies do just that. The new tariff threat against Ottawa comes as free trade negotiations between the U.S., Canada, and Mexico have hit major stumbling blocks. Kristen Wright, NPR News, Washington.
4: South Korea's president called for strengthening the nation's military capabilities a day after President Trump suddenly ordered the downsizing of annual joint military exercises. NPR's Anthony Kuhn reports Trump called the drills a costly and hostile gesture toward North Korea.
6: President Lee Jae-myung told a cabinet meeting that a stronger alliance with the U.S. increases the nation's security. But increasing its own military capabilities, he added, would make South Korea a more valuable ally to the U.S. That includes, for example, developing its own nuclear-powered submarines. The commander of the U.S. military in South Korea, meanwhile, visited South Korea's defense ministry to discuss scaling back the annual exercises. Trump's order took many South Koreans by surprise. An editorial in the Hanguk Ilbo newspaper said, "It's absurd that the U.S. appears to treat North Korea more respectfully than its ally, South Korea." Anthony Kuhn, NPR News, Seoul.
4: Water levels in the country's second biggest reservoir have reached a new record low. From member station KJZZ, Alex Hager reports Lake Powell is just 22% full.
7: The Colorado River Reservoir covers parts of Utah and northern Arizona. If the water level drops much lower, it could force the shutdown of hydropower turbines that send electricity to about 5 million people. If it drops further, the dam could have trouble sending water downstream at all, jeopardizing the supply for major cities like Phoenix, Las Vegas, and Los Angeles. Just downstream, Lake Mead, the nation's largest reservoir, also hit a historic low last week. The records are the result of drought, climate change, and steady demand for Colorado River water. Policymakers are trying to agree on a new plan to rein in demand for the river over the next 2 years. It's expected to be released in the coming weeks. For NPR News, I'm Alex Hager in Phoenix.
4: New data from the CDC shows exemptions from routine vaccines among kindergartners has increased to 4.2% during the last school year, and that's a record, mainly for non-medical reasons. 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
9: Stardate, August 18th. In the mythology of ancient Egypt, the universe began when a great god emerged from the void. He created the air and the divine order of the world, and they gave birth to the land and sky. That's one of countless creation stories, attempts to explain the birth of the universe. To modern science, the best explanation is the Big Bang, an instant of creation 13.8 billion years ago. Several pieces of evidence support the Big Bang. For one, on the largest scales, galaxies are all racing away from each other. If you trace the motion back in time, everything comes together in a single point. For another, the Big Bang left its fingerprints on the universe, an afterglow known as the cosmic microwave background. It was created when the early universe had cooled enough for light to travel freely. As the universe expanded, the afterglow shifted to radio wavelengths, which we see in every direction. One more bit of evidence is the way elements are created. According to the theory, the Big Bang itself created hydrogen and helium, the simplest elements. Later, the first stars fused those elements together to make heavier ones. Over time, the percentage of heavy elements has increased as stars make more of them and release them into space. And that's just what astronomers observe when they look into the universe, a steady buildup of heavier elements, dating to the beginning of time. More tomorrow. Today's program was made possible by Mercer Caverns in Calaveras County in California's historic gold country. More information at mercercaverns.net. For the McDonald Observatory, I'm Billy Henry.
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In weather today, partly sunny with a chance of showers and thunderstorms across the state. Highs from the low 70s in the western mountains, Rawlins, and in Laramie. Low to mid 80s elsewhere, and tonight scattered showers and thunderstorms continue. Partly to mostly cloudy tonight and a bit windy in Gillette. Lows in the 40s and 50s statewide. Well, good morning. Thank you for tuning in to Wyoming Sounds on this Tuesday, August 18th. I'm your host, Melena Nielsen. And just a reminder, voting polls are open until 7 tonight for today's primary election in Wyoming. And Wyoming Public Media is tracking the election on air and online. 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Coming up on Wyoming Sounds this hour, I've got Kevin Morby's latest, Men at Work, Joan Armatrading, and more. Hope you stick around. How about we start by walking the long miles home, this one with Richard Thompson on Wyoming Sounds.

0: New music from Kevin Morby, Badlands. It's from his new Little Wide Open record. Before that, also the latest from Paul Fraser Clark featuring Tara Pasphere on vocals, Cloud to Cloud. Yael Naim, Walk Walk, and Walking the Long Miles Home, Richard Thompson, to kick things off for us this hour here on Wyoming Sounds. Good morning. Thanks for listening.
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2: Death, the end of life, the end of our experiences on this earth and of our very selves. 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Which is it? This week we argue the motion, death is not final. 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
0: And you're listening to Wyoming Sounds. I'm your host, Melena Nielsen. Thanks for being here. So two members of the Australian band Men at Work celebrate their birthdays today. Ron Streichert, lead guitarist, turned 69, and John Reese, bass guitarist, turned 75. In January of 1983, Men at Work were the first Australian artists to have a simultaneous number one album and number one single on the United States Billboard charts. Of course, business as usual, the album and the tune Down Under. We're going to celebrate both Ron and John with that hit track right here on Wyoming Sounds.

0: Weather Station with 30. Before that, Weather With You by Crowded House. Also, Parcels, Something Greater. And Men at Work from the Business as Usual release, that hit track Down Under, to celebrate both of their guitarists. Lead guitarist Ron Stryker turned 69 years old today, and bass guitarist John Reese, 75. I'm your host, Melanie Nielsen, right here on Wyoming Sounds. Thank you so much for listening.
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0: That's Alex Ebert on Celia. Before that, taking it back a little bit with Joan Armatrading, The Weakness in Me. We also heard the First Aid Kit with Blue and Blue Railroad Train, Norma Kalkinen, to begin the set for us. Thank you so much for tuning in to Wyoming Sounds, playing the best in new music, along with many of your favorites throughout the years, Wyoming artists, and much, much more. 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

That's new music from Inland Isle on the Idaho border, Jackson and Idaho. White Collar Breakdown is from a new In Denial release. I'm your host, Melena Nielsen, right here on Wyoming Sounds. Thank you so much for listening on this Tuesday morning. Hope you're well. 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I've got more music ahead after an NPR News update here on Wyoming Sounds. In the meantime, this is the latest from Senri Oi. It's Rain Glass.

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1: Live from NPR News, I'm Lakshmi Singh. A consortium of states is taking Meta to court in California today in a landmark case. They accuse the tech giant of designing its social media platforms, including Instagram and Facebook, in a way that can get children and teenagers addicted. Here's NPR's John Ruwitch.
2: California, Colorado, Kentucky, and New Jersey are leading the case. They say features like infinite scroll and the like button were designed to keep people on Facebook and Instagram longer and knew but did not admit publicly that they helped hook kids. The states also say Meta broke a federal online child protection law by collecting data on kids under 13 without parental consent. Meta denies the allegations and says it's put in place a number of features to make its products safe for minors. Some legal experts compare the case and a string of similar ones to trials in the 90s against tobacco companies that led to big penalties and changed the public narrative around cigarettes. The Chan Zuckerberg Initiative is a financial supporter of NPR. John Ruwitch, NPR News.
1: Disney is suing the Federal Communications Commission in defense of its ABC stations. The Walt Disney Company accuses the administration of violating its First Amendment rights by carrying out an early license review of 8 ABC stations and investigating the talk show The View. FCC Chief Brendan Carr, who launched the formal review years ahead of schedule, has said he is upholding requirements that broadcasters operate in the public interest. Alaska is one of three states holding primary contests today. One includes a race between candidates who share the same name, Dan Sullivan. Alaska Public Media's Eric Stone has details.
3: Alaska's Senate race has been the subject of millions in campaign spending and could decide control of the chamber. Two-term Republican Senator Dan Sullivan is facing off against Democrat Mary Peltola. They're all but guaranteed to take the top two spots in Alaska's nonpartisan top four primary ahead of the ranked choice general election in November. But the race for the third and fourth spots is murkier. Ahead of the primary, super PACs on both sides have spent millions to elevate marginal candidates. The race also features a teacher who shares the incumbent Sullivan's first and last name, a move some Republicans, including President Trump, say was meant to confuse voters. Voters will also narrow a 17-candidate field in the race to be Alaska's next governor. For NPR News, I'm Eric Stone in Juneau.
1: If the severe floods in Indiana and Ohio over the last week are any indication, extreme rainfall is happening more often in the Midwest. NPR's Lauren Sommer reports.
4: Storms in the Midwest are getting stormier, you could say. The most extreme storms in the Great Lakes region are now dropping 45% more rain than they did back in the 1950s, according to the National Climate Assessment. That's due in large part because of climate change. A warmer atmosphere can hold more water vapor, which leads to more rainfall when big storms hit. That trend is expected to continue as the climate keeps warming. The federal government is now updating rainfall records nationwide.
1: That's NPR's Lauren Sommer reporting. 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
0: And you're listening to listener-supported Wyoming Public Radio. In weather, today should be partly sunny with a chance of showers and thunderstorms across the state. Highs today from the low 70s in the western mountains, Rawlins and Laramie, into the low to mid 80s elsewhere. And tonight, scattered showers and thunderstorms continue, partly to mostly cloudy, and should be a bit windy tonight in Gillette. Lows in the 40s and 50s statewide. And a good morning to you. Thank you so much for tuning into Wyoming Sounds on this Tuesday, August 18th. I'm your host, Melania Nielsen, and just a reminder, voting polls are open until 7 tonight for today's primary election in Wyoming, and Wyoming Public Media is tracking the election on air and online. 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You know what? It's about time for a 10 o'clock jam here on Wyoming Sounds. Let's get started with this one by Leo Kottke and Mike Gordon together. This one's Car Carrier Blues on Wyoming Sounds.

0: Moon Tan. That's by Boy Golden featuring Cat Clyde. Before that, Django Django in Your Beat. Also the latest from the Reckless Strangers from their new Dirty Souls EP, Lost Again, and Car Carrier Blues, Leo Kottke and Mike Gordon together to begin this hour of music. It's Wyoming Sounds, your music soundtrack.
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0: And a good morning to you. This is Wyoming Sounds. I'm your host, Melena Nielsen. American singer and songwriter Claro celebrates her 28th birthday today. She was born this day in 1998 in Atlanta, Georgia. Her third studio album, Charm, debuted at number 8 on the U.S. Billboard 200, becoming her first top 10 album. And she was nominated for a Grammy Award for Best Alternative Music Album. Here's Claro with the tune Sophia on Wyoming Sounds.

0: The Marías, Hush from their Cinema record. Before that, a good conversation with Omicron J Trauma. We heard Sidewinder by Cassius Clay and Claro celebrating her 28th birthday today, the tune Sophia. I'm your host, Melania Nielsen. What's going on? Happy Tuesday. Hope you're enjoying your day so far. And of course, the music right here on Wyoming Sounds.
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0: Kim Ritchie, good at secrets, thanks to Drew from Kansas City for that request. Before that, Queen of Hearts, Greg Allman. We also heard a new track from Baby Rose, All My Love, and Pretty Colors, throwing it back with Eric Burden and War. 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
1: 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Siegel is nominated for an Emmy for his leading role in Shrinking, which he also co-created. Harrison Ford plays his mentor. 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

That was Wyoming Sweet Tooth by Dauphin of Mississippi, Book of Vanities release. I'm your host, Melena Nielsen, here on Wyoming Sounds. Great music on the Western Edge. You can find us on many FM frequencies across the state. If you have a smart speaker, well, you can just tell it to play Wyoming Sounds. 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Hope you're well. Hope you're having a nice Tuesday. And if you're looking for something fun to do, let's say, this week, well, look no further than our concert calendar, listing many live music dates and showtimes going on throughout the state and surrounding areas. Joe Bonamassa plays the Civic Center in Cheyenne tomorrow at 7:30. Isaac Hayden plays the Mangy Moose in Teton Village tomorrow at 6 o'clock. The Tuesday Local Market is happening today in Laramie at Undine Park, 4 p.m., with music by the Larkspurs. And Dan O'Kay plays the Brown Bag Concert Series at Bancourt in Rock Springs today at noon. More dates and showtimes listed on the concert calendar, wyomingsounds.org. I'm going to meet you after an NPR News update for more music here on Wyoming Sounds.

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1: Live from NPR News in Washington, I'm Lakshmi Singh. Jared Kushner, President Trump's son-in-law and special envoy, is calling on Hamas to lay down their weapons as a condition for ending the war in Gaza. Kushner has held back-to-back discussions with the Palestinian militant group and Israeli Prime Minister Benjamin Netanyahu, who has said Israeli forces will not withdraw without full Hamas disarmament. We have more from NPR's Daniel Estrin.
2: He said it's, quote, hard to trust a terrorist organization that committed what he called terrible atrocities, but he said the Hamas officials said all the right things. Then Kushner went to Israel and met Netanyahu. He said the meeting lasted nearly 4 hours. They pored over the details of a new U.S.-backed roadmap for how to move forward in Gaza. Netanyahu initially rejected that roadmap for Israeli withdrawal from Gaza alongside Hamas disarmament. But Kushner said he sat with Netanyahu and his team and talked through what he called misunderstandings and misinformation about the plan.
1: NPR's Daniel Estrin reporting. The ABC network is suing the Federal Communications Commission in a case with major First Amendment implications, arguing that the Trump administration has violated its free speech rights by launching investigations and challenging its broadcast licenses. ABC and its corporate parent, the Walt Disney Company, argue that the FCC has taken these actions to please President Trump. We have more from NPR's David Folkenflik.
3: The network's lawsuit cites Trump's own social media posts, which condemn ABC's news coverage, its talk show The View, and late-night comedian Jimmy Kimmel, who has frequently mocked the president. Trump has openly called for ABC to be stripped of its broadcast licenses. ABC and Disney own 8 local TV stations. They require federal licenses because they rely on the public airwaves. They are also in 6 of the nation's largest markets and contribute significantly to ABC's bottom line. FCC Chair Brendan Carr says he's making sure broadcasters operate in the public interest, a legal requirement, and don't violate Trump's orders on DEI. David Folkenflik, NPR News.
1: Opening arguments are set to begin today in California against Meta, over the harms its social media platforms have allegedly caused children and teenagers. California, Colorado, Kentucky, and New Jersey will argue the case, but 29 state attorneys general sued the tech giant over child safety and privacy in 2023. Earlier this month, New Mexico successfully fought to force Meta to implement changes on its platforms and pay nearly $1 billion. Meta disputes the allegation, saying it has adopted a number of child safety measures, and the evidence, it says, will reflect that. U.S. stocks are trading lower this hour. The Nasdaq is down 325 points. It's NPR.
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6: 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In weather, today should be partly sunny with a chance of showers and thunderstorms across the state. Most highs from the low 70s in the western mountains, Rawlins and Laramie, into the low to mid 80s elsewhere. And tonight, scattered showers and thunderstorms will continue, partly to mostly cloudy and a bit windy in Gillette tonight. Lows in the 40s and 50s statewide. Well, good morning. Thank you so much for hanging out here on Wyoming Sounds. It's Tuesday, August 18th. I'm your host, Melina Nielsen. And voting polls are open until 7 tonight for today's primary election in Wyoming. Wyoming Public Media is tracking the election on air and online. 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We'll begin this hour of Wyoming Sounds by celebrating and remembering American pop rock and roll singer Johnny Preston. He was born August 18, 1939, in Port Arthur, Texas. He's best known for his 1960 U.S. and U.K. number one single, Running Bear, also Cradle of Love. He died on March 4, 2011, at 71 years old. Here's Johnny Preston with this track, What Am I Living For? It's on Wyoming Sounds.

0: New music from Benny Sings, Parachute. Before that, Best Coast, When the Sun Don't Shine. Also, Sweet Love, the latest from Steven Sanchez. And we started the hour with the birth anniversary of Johnny Preston, What Am I Living For? This is Wyoming Sounds. 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I'm your host, Melena Nielsen. Thank you so much for being here. I've got Joe Cocker coming up next.
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2: I'm Rob Schmitz. Four states, California, Colorado, Kentucky, and New Jersey, are suing Meta, the parent company of Facebook and Instagram. They say Meta designed its social media platforms to hook children, lied about the risks, and violated the law by gathering data on kids. Kentucky Attorney General Russell Coleman talks about this case next time on Here and Now.
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Someone told me long ago, there's a calm before the storm. I know it's been coming for some time.

0: That one by the Fruit Bats. It's called The Landfill, the title track to their new record. Before that, Willie Nelson and Paula Nelson together covering Have You Ever Seen the Rain? We also heard a new one by Wynonna Judd, Am I Missing Out? And I Can Stand a Little Rain, Joe Cocker, to begin the set for us. I'm your host, Melena Nielsen, here on Wyoming Sounds. Thank you so much for tuning in, no matter where in the world you happen to be. I've got Al Green on the way and a new one by The War and Treaty up next on Wyoming Sounds.
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2: This is Archives on the Air. Edmund Halley was a 17th century English astronomer. After observing a particularly bright comet in the night sky, he proposed that comets were part of the solar system and subject to Newton's theory of gravity. 23 years of tedious calculations later, he predicted that the comet he had observed in 1682 would reappear in 1759. Although he died 19 years before his prediction came true, his theory was correct. The bright comet that reappears about every 75 years is today known as Halley's Comet. In 1910, Halley's Comet was visible in the sky above Cheyenne. Dave Cook, who observed it firsthand, described it as a big orange ball with a silver tail. The 1985-86 reappearance of Halley's Comet was an international sensation. While the comet was most visible in the southern hemisphere, it was still possible to see it in Wyoming. The night sky above isolated Wyoming ranches proved to offer the best viewing opportunities. See the Nelson Family Papers at UW's American Heritage Center to learn more.

doing the best you can. Well, it's all right, as long as you lend a hand. You can sit around and wait for the phone to ring.

The late, great Dr. John and friends, Aaron Neville on that track, End of the Line. Before that, Working on a Building by the Cowboy Junkies. I Want to Be Like You, performed by Big Bad Voodoo Daddy. And Get Out of Cody, Wyoming Music, the late Steve Singer and West the Band. I've been your host, Melanie Nielsen, here on Wyoming Sounds. Thank you so much for tuning in this morning. Hope you enjoyed the show. Here and Now is coming up next on Wyoming Public Radio. The music continues 24 hours a day on Wyoming Sounds, wyomingsounds.org, also across the state on many FM frequencies, including 103.5 Laramie, 97.3 Jackson, 89.1 Rollins and Cody, and 97.1 Shoshone Thermopolis. 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

0: Live from NPR News in Boston, I'm Steve Brown. President Trump says the U.S. has no planned talks with Iran, but insists the Strait of Hormuz remains open. This comes after a reported strike on a ship exiting the waterway, and as Iran and Oman say they are close to a deal to reopen the waterway. Trump threatened to bomb Oman earlier this week as the country tried to reach a deal. Iran says the waterway will not reopen until the U.S. meets its conditions. The Centers for Disease Control and Prevention has several programs funded by Congress that lack staff to operate them. These zombie programs include initiatives for Alzheimer's, smoking prevention, and epilepsy. The Trump administration has laid off thousands of employees as a cost-cutting measure beginning in April of last year. Some of those cuts have been reversed. Many experts remain on paid leave due to ongoing legal battles. Democrats argue this situation violates the law, but there's limited congressional enforcement authority. OpenAI is launching a version of ChatGPT designed for teenagers. The San Francisco-based company says ChatGPT for Teen is tailored for kids aged 13 to 17 with stronger protections. 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
1: 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Founders John Tempty and Jack Selby host the in-person event on September 10th with financiers, futurists, government leaders, and high-tech entrepreneurs from around the country. 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
2: 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America, get ready to meet America.

0: We spend a significant amount of time really beginning with the end in mind in building steps in technology that's defensible, that is transparent in nature. Really having a very bright light shown on how the technology work has been one of the most assuring ways when we're working with these different agencies about the adoption of AI.
1: What other technologies are you offering centers like this or other law enforcement agencies to help them do their jobs?
0: Well, I think notably within the 911 center, you know, we've hit a lot of the key ones. The FCC in 2014, and this is a data point that has not gone lost on me for, you know, now well over 10 years, is that in the United States alone, an average of 10,000 lives annually could be saved through the 1 minute reduction of the amount of time it takes from the time a 911 call is made until resources and units arrive on the scene. You know, it's easy to get caught up in the tech, but when you really think about the outcomes that it can generate with regard to being able to not only accelerate workflow, which is important, but create better, more detailed and defensible information that can be shared to the edge, that can improve decision making to create more defensible and repeatable actions, you know, in that engagement between the police and the public.
1: That is Jim Wolfenbarger. He's a former police chief with the Colorado State Patrol. He's now vice president of real-time intelligence at Motorola Solutions, a company behind several new AI technologies being offered. Thanks, Jim.
0: Hey, absolutely. My pleasure.
1: It's Here and Now.
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3: Death, the end of life, the end of our experiences on this earth and of our very selves. 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
6: It's Here and Now. If you live in an American city, you may have noticed that downtowns are changing. Storefronts that used to sell clothes and gifts are giving way to gyms, spas, and salons. Last year, for the first time, more downtown retail spaces were selling services rather than things. NPR's Alina Selyuk explains why.
7: Consider the town of Ridgewood, New Jersey. It's small, you can reach almost anywhere in 5-10 minutes driving. Technically, it's a commuter suburb of New York with a busy train station and a downtown like a postcard.
8: This is East Ridgewood Avenue. That's Oak Street. That's Chestnut, named after trees.
7: Joan Groom runs the local Chamber of Commerce.
8: Ridgewood has always been known as the place to go shopping. Lots of little tiny stores now. Over here where it says Bear Burger, that was Woolworth's.
7: A legendary department store that sprawled across the country a century ago. It used pneumatic tubes to send money to the back room.
8: And when you paid, gave them the little money, had a little canister, and the little canister would go
7: pushed by air pressure in the tube. A lot has changed since then. Groom moved to Ridgewood in 1968 to start a ski shop. She watched a wave of big box chains, then a wave of banks took over. The local shops like hers strived, survived, went under, new ones opened. Then in the past few years, a new shift came to this downtown. So dramatic, it's almost funny.
8: We have 11 barbershops
9: No.
8: in town.
9: No.
7: 11 barber shops, dozens of coffee shops, over 100 restaurants, med spas, a stretching studio, Pilates.
9: And it seems like there's an exorbitant amount of ice cream shops around here.
8: And that's kind of

0: After killing millions of animals worldwide, the highly contagious H5N1 avian flu has arrived in Australia and New Zealand.
1: We could have a greatly accelerated push to extinction for a lot of species.
0: And Mary Louise Kelly, the threat avian flu poses to Australia and New Zealand's unique wildlife on the next All Things Considered from NPR News.
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3: On the next Fresh Air, after Jason Segel and what he's learned about psychotherapy and about himself by playing a therapist on the series Shrinking. His character is having a nervous breakdown while continuing to see patients. Segel is nominated for an Emmy for his leading role in Shrinking, which he also co-created. Harrison Ford plays his mentor. Join us.
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1: Death, the end of life, the end of our experiences on this earth and of our very selves. 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
5: It's Here and Now. About 1 in 7 workers in this country is employed by federal, state, or local governments as civil servants, teachers, police, or firefighters. Many of them go into the public sector expecting lower pay but stronger benefits. That promise is disappearing across much of the country as the rising cost of healthcare is becoming unaffordable for local governments. Bob Herman is a reporter with our editorial partner STAT, the Health and Medicine publication. Bob, welcome.
6: Thanks so much for having me.
5: So you write that public sector workers across the country are seeing their premiums go up by double digits. Can you help us understand the bigger picture here? How is this pattern playing out across the country?
6: It doesn't matter where you work. The premiums that you pay are going up at rates that we really haven't seen in the past 15 or so years. But in this story, we kind of show it's particularly worse for those who work in the public sector. You know, and you mentioned this as well. You go into the public sector, you expect lower pay, but the benefits are going to be richer.
5: Right.
6: Well, that's starting to erode a little bit. The benefits are starting to get cut in several states and municipalities, and it's also forcing some workers to have to pay more out of their paychecks.
5: So let's dig into this a little. Governments, you know, across the country are really being stretched. Let's look at Dauphin County, Pennsylvania, where covering the cost of healthcare for public sector employees prompted the county to raise property taxes. Tell us about that.
6: Back in 2024, the local officials said, hey, we need to raise property taxes. And there's a ton of local politics and local dynamics at play, right? There hasn't been a property tax increase for 2 decades. So people in the county have kind of gotten hit with a double whammy of property tax increases. And it's not the only factor, but healthcare costs are undoubtedly part of that. And we showed with some of the data, the per employee healthcare costs have tripled over the past 2 decades, while the workforce in Dauphin County has actually gone down by 20%, which is, it really just shows the pressure that healthcare costs are playing in that county.
5: Is there another reason apart from inflation why these healthcare costs are rising so dramatically?
6: Health insurance premiums are really a reflection of what everybody pays when they go to the hospital or for the drugs that they take. And we spoke with a couple counties who were like, for example, you know, all of a sudden GLP-1 drugs, the, you know, right, the drugs for weight loss, they're just creating such an enormous financial strain because those drugs are pretty expensive and they're just indicated for obesity, which, you know, a lot of Americans have.
5: Right.
6: And so there's been several public sector employers who said, we can't cover these anymore because the costs are just too great.
5: Hearing all of this, I'm just wondering, are there any other answers to this problem? I mean, these state and local

0: feet away from me, they cannot go to their own house because the soldier is taken over. They make it even harder on us, add an extra to the siege that was made by the settlers. He is evicting him from his own house, that we all has to be living in the same house now.
1: I mean, as you say, you've got your brother's family, you've got these neighbors who've been trapped for days upon days. How are they surviving? What are supplies like?
0: Well, 3 days ago, it was like a UN, like an international car came in and provided some supplies. Obviously, that's not enough. But we're not asking for supplies. We're not asking for help. We're asking to end the siege, to remove the settlers, and we will be able to get our own food, our own supplies. Let us get in our house freely, leave our house freely, give us protection, and remove the settlers, and we'll live in peace.
1: What do you make of the fact that the U.S. ambassador to Israel, I mean, Mike Huckabee is a big supporter of settlements, of the general idea that this land, the West Bank, is the biblical patrimony of the Jewish people, that they have a right to settle where they want. But despite that, he is described, I mean, you called these settlers terrorists. That's exactly what he's called them as well, as terrorists. What do you make of that?
0: Well, again, I appreciate what he said. I take the good part of Mike Huckabee, the way he described those disgusting terrorists. But what I asked him, that was not enough. We asked the U.S. Embassy to follow up and make sure that they are removed and my house is no longer under siege. Right now, I feel for my life. I feel for my family's safety here with me right now. And we're asking for protection. We've been asking for this for many days now.
1: Louis, you're a very successful businessman in Toledo, and you've come to your family home. I realize it's because, you know, you think it's an emergency. But really, how long do you think you can stay there? Because you are trapped at the moment. And, I mean, you've got a family and a life back home in the States. So can you tell me what your plans are?
0: Yes, it was a nightmare for me to decide how to manage between leaving my family in Ohio, my wife, my two daughters. I left my business and came here to support my brother that protected my house. I don't even know what's going to happen tomorrow. I'm going hour by hour, day by day. I'm hoping this will be resolved soon, that we will get back to peace and normal so I can get back to my family in Ohio and run my business.
1: And that was Louis Riddy, Palestinian American, who flew from Ohio and is currently in Kusra in the occupied West Bank. From all of us on NewsHour, thanks for listening.
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8: From WHYY in Philadelphia, I'm Terry Gross with Fresh Air. Jason Segel is nominated for an Emmy for his starring role in the comedy drama series Shrinking. He plays a psychotherapist who's having a nervous breakdown but is continuing to see patients. He's frustrated that every week his patients complain about the same things over and over and seem incapable of change. He tells his mentor, as therapists, they know what their patients should do.
9: We know the answer. Don't you ever want to just make them do it?
8: So he starts telling his patients what they should do. There are consequences. Today, Jason Siegel tells us what playing a therapist has taught him about therapy and about himself.

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2: Live from NPR News in Washington, I'm Ryland Barton. The United Arab Emirates says Iran fired two missiles toward it. Iran denies the allegation. It would mark the first direct attack on that country by Iran in nearly 3 months, NPR's Aya Batraoui reports.
3: The UAE's defense ministry says the missiles fell in open water. That suggests Iran may be sending warning shots as the war, now in its 6th month, shows no sign of ending. Iran's Revolutionary Guard and top Iranian officials are insisting on specific concessions from the U.S., like unblocking billions in frozen dollars before they say they'll reopen the Strait of Hormuz. President Trump, meanwhile, posted a map of the region with a circle on the vital waterway, calling it, quote, new U.S. territory. The waterway was free for ships to transit before the war. Maritime tracking backed by the U.K.'s Royal Navy reports a ship was struck Tuesday while attempting to exit the Strait of Hormuz near Oman. It reported a casualty on the ship and says Oman's Coast Guard assisted the rest of the crew. Aya Batraoui, NPR News.
2: Voters are at the polls in 4 states today. Florida, Alaska, and Wyoming have primary elections, and there's a special election for a California congressional district. The race for Florida's 7th congressional district has national implications. Incumbent Republican Corey Mills has been mired in legal controversies. Central Florida Public Media's Joe Mario Pedersen reports.
4: Representative Mills is under investigation by the House Ethics Committee related to allegations of campaign finance violations, misuse of congressional resources, and whether he engaged in sexual misconduct or dating violence. Mills was previously endorsed by President Donald Trump. However, over the weekend, Trump released his endorsement list for Tuesday's primaries and omitted Mills. Mills is in a Republican primary facing 3 challengers. One of them is Ryan Elijah, a local former TV anchor. A recent survey of early voters and those likely to vote projected Elijah heavily favored over Mills. For NPR News, I'm Joe Mario Pedersen in Orlando.
2: Bond markets are being hit hard by fears about inflation and the continued rise in government deficits. As NPR's Raphael Nam reports, that matters beyond Wall Street.
5: To understand the bond market, it helps to understand a basic principle. When bond prices fall, like they are now, their yields, or the interest rate that the bonds have to pay, rises. It's simple. When investors own a bond that's declining in value, they will demand to be paid higher interest rates as compensation. Just like a bank might charge you more expensive interest rate on a loan if they get worried about your finances. Bond yields can influence a lot of the borrowing costs across the economy, like mortgages or car payments. So when yields rise, they can make those things more expensive. And right now, bonds are tumbling over economic fears, so yields are rising. The yield on the 30-year bond, for example, hit its highest in almost 20 years. Raphael Nam, NPR News.
2: Wall Street pulled further back from its all-time high today. It's NPR. Liberia has agreed to accept up to 1,200 people deported from the U.S. They'll arrive within a year, with the first group of 20 expected on Thursday. Liberia's information minister says the group will include Africans as well as nationals from North America, South America, and the Caribbean. The Department of Education is warning schools to align their discipline policies with the Trump administration's reading of federal civil rights law. NPR's Corey Turner explains.
6: Under the Obama and Biden administrations, the Department's Office for Civil Rights told schools, if you're suspending students of color at disproportionately high rates, it could be considered discrimination, even if it's not intentional. Some schools responded by softening discipline policy, especially for students of color. Today, the Trump administration told schools that too could be discrimination. And when it comes to discipline, schools shouldn't be considering race at all. In a press release, it said that disciplinary systems must be neutral and fair. Civil rights experts warn under this new policy, school discrimination will be even harder to find and fight. Corey Turner, NPR News.
2: Frank Beard, the drummer for Texas rock band ZZ Top and the only guy in the band without a beard, has died. He passed away at his ranch in Richmond, Texas, with family by his side. The trio maintained their original lineup for over 5 decades. Bassist Dusty Hill died in 2021. Singer and guitarist Billy Gibbons is still touring at age 76. Frank Beard was 77 years old. This is NPR.
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0: Stardate, August 18th. In the mythology of ancient Egypt, the universe began when a great god emerged from the void. He created the air and the divine order of the world, and they gave birth to the land and sky. That's one of countless creation stories, attempts to explain the birth of the universe. To modern science, the best explanation is the Big Bang, an instant of creation 13.8 billion years ago. Several pieces of evidence support the Big Bang. For one, on the largest scales, galaxies are all racing away from each other. If you trace the motion back in time, everything comes together in a single point. For another, the Big Bang left its fingerprints on the universe, an afterglow known as the cosmic microwave background. It was created when the early universe had cooled enough for light to travel freely. As the universe expanded, the afterglow shifted to radio wavelengths, which we see in every direction. One more bit of evidence is the way elements are created. According to the theory, the Big Bang itself created hydrogen and helium, the simplest elements. Later, the first stars fused those elements together to make heavier ones. Over time, the percentage of heavy elements has increased as stars make more of them and release them into space. And that's just what astronomers observe when they look into the universe, a steady buildup of heavier elements, dating to the beginning of time. More tomorrow. Today's program was made possible by Mercer Caverns in Calaveras County in California's historic gold country. More information at mercercaverns.net. For the McDonald Observatory, I'm Billy Henry.
1: This is Fresh Air. I'm Terry Gross. My guest Jason Segel is nominated for an Emmy for his leading role in the series Shrinking. The first three seasons are streaming on Apple TV. When we first meet his character Jimmy, he's a psychotherapist who's having a nervous breakdown, but continues to work with his patients. Believing he's having a breakthrough as a therapist, he intervenes in his patients' lives. He gives them inappropriate advice to do things Jimmy believes will change their lives for the better and prevent them from complaining about the same things week after week without ever making an effort to fix the problems. The reason Jimmy is falling apart is that his wife was killed in a car accident a year ago. His teenage daughter is in high school when the series starts. She accuses him of being so absorbed in his own grief, he's emotionally abandoned her instead of helping her through her grief. Jimmy's mentor and colleague is played by Harrison Ford, who's also nominated for an Emmy, as is co-star Jessica Williams. Segel got his first memorable role in Freaks and Geeks. The characters were high school friends. After the show was canceled, Segel wrote and starred in the film Forgetting Sarah Marshall. He wrote and was the human star of the movie musical The Muppets. He was one of the stars of How I Met Your Mother, played writer David Foster Wallace in the film The End of the Tour, and wrote and starred in the series Dispatches from Elsewhere. Let's start with a scene from the first episode of Shrinking. It will give you an idea of how Segel's character has lost his bearings as a therapist and is pushing his patients to do what he thinks they need to do to move forward. Here he is with his patient Grace, played by Heidi Gardner.
8: And he just kept on going and on about how dumb I am.
9: You're not dumb, Grace.
8: He said if it weren't for my great no one would want to take care of me, so that's almost nice.
9: It's not nice.
8: I know, but he loves me.
9: Not enough. Grace, we've been doing this for 2 years. 2 years of your life. I have never seen a guy tell a woman that she is dumb and lucky she has great and thought to myself, wow, they must really be in love. And he keeps telling me how great he is. Well, I saw him. He's not that great. His muscles are too big. His shirts are too tight. Nobody likes that. It's gross.
8: I am sorry. I don't know what's happening because I was talking and...
9: Grace, your husband is emotionally abusive. He's not working on it. He doesn't intend to. He's made you think it's all you deserve. It's not. Just leave him.
8: It's not that easy.
9: It is that easy. You don't have any kids. Just go to your sister's in Vancouver.
8: But then...
9: Leave him or I'm done being your therapist.
10: Look,
8: Okay. Okay.
1: Jason Segel, welcome back to Fresh Air and congratulations on the Emmy nomination and on the series. So I should say the outcome does not go well.
10: Yeah, it depends on how you look at it. It's good to talk to you again, by the way. I was saying to you in our little pre-interview session, you're one of my very first interviews when I was a little guy, in my early 20s, and it's so nice to be talking to you again.
1: Oh, it's a pleasure to have you back. We also talked about the Muppets movie, and that was a lot of fun.
10: Yeah, that's right.
1: Love that film. First of all, what should Jimmy have done? What do you think?
10: Well, it's an interesting thing because this is the extreme example of this kind of therapy method that the show is based on, this group of therapists who kind of broke convention and realized that people were spending a lot of time week after week rehashing where things came from in their past. And in reality, what they really needed was some hope about what to do on Tuesday. You know, it's like, I have to have this talk with my boss on Tuesday and I have all these feelings about it. And you're spending week after week figuring out why you have feelings about authority figures. But Tuesday is coming, you know? And so this group of therapists decided that they were going to kind of change the rules a bit, tell people what to do on Tuesday. And then in the meantime, we will get to figuring out why you had such a hard time figuring it out. And so this is the beginning of that approach to therapy that we see, you know, as the show progresses of, you know, people really just want to be told what to do to some extent. We can figure out the why of it all, but what am I supposed to do about my abusive husband? What am I supposed to do about, you know, my work situation?
1: Who are these therapists that you're talking about?
10: One of them is Phil Stutz, who there is a documentary about, and he has a whole web of people that, you know, that he trained and works with, a big group of therapists who all have this same idea that what people really want is some hope. And if you can send a patient out of the room with some hope and some direction, they're much more likely to come back and they're much more likely to affect change in their life.
1: Did you participate in that kind of therapy?
10: Listen, one of these guys has become my actual therapist, and it totally changed my life. He's absolutely incredible. And I had done therapy throughout my life, and you know, like they said, I had spent a lot of time talking about the same stuff from my childhood or this or that. And to finally be given some direction about, hey, next time this happens, this is what I want you to do. Sometimes as reductive as like, I want you to say this sentence next time this person does this. And all of a sudden your life starts operating more smoothly. And then you start to pick up the why of it all. As a matter of fact, the last lines of this season that we just, you know, finished, that aired season three, Jimmy finally gets to the dirty underneath of why he can't move forward. This idea of who would want me now? You know, I'm all covered in scars. That came from a real therapy session I had with Barry, where I had to show up to this thing where I was going to be around somebody who I had kind of come up with. And I've had a twisty-turny life and some rocky moments. And this guy I was going to see had just worn it all a lot more lightly than I had. And I was talking to my therapist, Barry, about it. And I said, you know, I think I feel a little bit embarrassed. I feel embarrassed to walk into this room and he has worn it all so lightly, and I'm showing up covered in scars. And without missing a beat, he said, what a shame it would be to show up anywhere at 45 years old not covered in scars.
1: Isn't that what Harrison Ford says?
10: I got off the phone with my therapist. I called the writer's room, and I said, guys, this is how this ends.
1: That's so interesting.
10: Yeah. That moment released so much personal, whatever you would call it, shame, embarrassment about that I've lived a complicated life. And the beauty of doing shrinking is when people come up to you, it's not like I love this joke or I love the Dracula puppet musical. These are all things that I'm really proud of. But people come up for shrinking and they say, hey, I was going through XYZ and something that you guys talked about on there really helped me. I've had a lot of people come up and say, like, that thing about scars really stuck with me. It's a sign of a life fully lived, you know?
1: No, absolutely. That stuck with me too. I've heard you say that at least when you were younger, and I don't know how it is now, you had trouble making decisions. And I'm wondering if that relates to how much you like this form of therapy where somebody suggests what you should do.
10: One of the things that I've come to realize, getting to know myself for this long, is I seem to have like the wrong size computer for my needs. You know, it's like, it's just crunching numbers and scenarios instead of letting me settle in and enjoy my life. And it's been that way since I'm really young. I was a kind of emo, emotional kid, and every decision felt so weighty. And I think that it has been very beneficial to my work because I seem to feel things like 1.5 times the normal amount. But it has been kind of stifling in my personal life. And so, yes, I think having somebody simplify the equation has been a really helpful thing. I will say, like, and I have throughout my past been kind of hesitant to talk about like personal life stuff, but I'm getting married this year. And my fiance
1: does
10: a very, thank you so much. My fiance does a very similar thing for me. She is a dancer and she kind of lives in her body and is a very grounding force that I have been needing in my life of someone who just says, hey, I know you're thinking a lot right now, but you know our life is great, right? And I don't have that voice. That voice does not like live in me. And so that's also been really helpful for kind of calming me down a bit.
1: But that's the kind of voice that drives so many artists of every sort, writers, musicians, like you're unhappy and or you're frustrated, and that could like paralyze you, but it could also be an engine that drives you.
10: Listen, I don't know if you are similar, but I will be thinking about the worst case scenario, or you know, something dumb like I built something too close to the property line and now it can't be permitted, and you know, I'll be thinking about something like this and I'll be really stewing on it and I'll think, God, my brain won't let me relax. This happened just the other night. I'm working on an edit and we were having a hard time cracking something at 3 a.m. I woke up with the solution. I said, oh, that scene is in the wrong place. It's not that that scene doesn't work, but it actually ruins a scene three scenes later without even kind of realizing that's what it's doing. And then I take that scene out and all of a sudden the thing works and I have to, it's the same brain. You know what I mean? So it's sort of, you got to take the good with the bad. The same brain that's going to obsess over the property line and permitting is also the one that is making some pretty cool art.
1: We need to take a short break here. So let me reintroduce you. My guest is Jason Segel. He's nominated for an Emmy for his leading role in the series Shrinking. The first three seasons are streaming on Apple TV. We'll be right back. This is Fresh Air.

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1: This is Fresh Air. Let's get back to my interview with Jason Segel. He's nominated for an Emmy for his starring role in the comedy drama series Shrinking, where he plays a psychotherapist who's having his own mental health crisis because his wife died a year ago in a car crash. Meanwhile, he's continuing to see his patients. You know, with decision making, did you and do you always think that, you know, you can see both sides? Well, this decision would be better than that decision, so it's hard to decide which is best, but you're sure there's going to be consequences if you make the wrong choice.
2: Yeah, I wish it was more rational than it is. I think it's like a close cousin to OCD. I think that it, like, the actual stuff is a little bit of a mask. You know what I mean? I'm like fooling myself if I think any of this obsession or worrying is about anything real. But, you know, it's as simple as, like, oh, you know what? If I'm worrying about the property line right now, life must actually be in pretty good shape. You know what I mean? It's learning that kind of stuff.
1: Do you actually have OCD? Were you diagnosed with that?
2: Yeah, and it manifests in a bunch of different ways. But, like, it, you know, when I was young, really, really young, it was night terrors that turned into, like, compulsively checking doorknobs. And I've found a lot of ways to channel it into creativity. Creativity has been a really good friend. I mean, it's been my beloved since I'm young until I met my partner. Like, me and creativity were ride or die.
1: Do you think that those nightmares figured into your series Dispatches from Elsewhere, which is a real nightmarish, confusing premise? You wrote and starred in it, and you know, the character is suddenly in this, like, other, like, world, kind of, like, where the environment is mostly but not completely familiar, but everything happening is totally strange, kind of like nightmares.
2: Yeah. My nightmares figured more. I write these kids' books called Nightmares, actually, that, like, are very much about that, about night terrors. And that was kind of how I exorcised those feelings. Dispatches from Elsewhere was something different for me. I had reached this moment of existential crisis around 33 years old where I didn't know why I was doing any of this stuff, and I was no longer really enjoying myself making things. And I think I had gotten maybe too strategic about what I was trying to write. And it also coincided, I'm a sober guy for a long time now, but, you know, 13 years or so, and it coincided with me getting sober and all of a sudden not thinking things were funny anymore. And I was kind of known for making comedy. I was really scared, to be honest with you, about what the rest of my creative life looked like. And I had what I guess you would describe as writer's block. I hadn't written anything since The Muppets. Just nothing was happening. And then I saw this documentary called The Institute about this real life art experiment that happened in San Francisco, where all of a sudden these flyers were put on lampposts with nothing pointing you towards them. Like, it wasn't sweaty at all. It just said, like, dolphin communications testing with pull tabs at the bottom, human force field experiments with pull tabs at the bottom. And if you were the type of person who pulled a pull tab, you were told to, you know, you called this number and you were told to report to this address, and you went down and you basically, long story short, were launched into this grown-up scavenger hunt throughout the city of San Francisco that lasted for like 3 years. And grown-ups were showing up from all sorts of socioeconomic groups and totally different types of people who just felt like there should be more. I think that was like the underlying thing of it. It's like the thing that drives Roald Dahl books or Harry Potter, this idea that someone's going to show up and say, like, shh, you're meant for more. There's magic over here. You know, it was that for grown-ups. And I watched this documentary and I was just like disproportionately moved by it. And I felt something awaken in me, like, right, you've forgotten that this is all supposed to be magic and fun, and it can be a little scary. And this moment you're in personally is a little scary, and it's okay. Like, you're on this ride of life. And where is the guy who wrote the Dracula puppet musical? and forgetting Sarah Marshall. You know, like, where is the guy who wasn't afraid? And so I called the guy who created the real life San Francisco experiment. And I asked him if I could adapt it into a TV show. And he let me adapt this thing. And it's not something that really caught on. It's something that I am so proud of. And it's something that meant so much to me personally because I really put my insides outside making that show. Like, I wrote from my guts again.
1: You have talked about how after doing so much comedy and rom-coms that you wanted to do dramatic acting and try that and learn from that. So you did, you know, the end of the tour where you played David Foster Wallace. And then, you know, you created the series you're just talking about, Dispatches from Elsewhere. Shrinking is like part comedy, part drama. You get to do both. And you've said in the past that you like to push, even in a comedy, you like to push your character as dark as the character can get because you feel like you can make the character inherently likable so that people, no matter how dark the character is, will root for them. And I'm wondering if you feel like you have that kind of likability in real life, that even if you're depressed, even if you get really dark, that people will root for you and stick with you, you know, that you emanate enough likability to get by with other people.
2: I'm very vulnerable in a way that makes me like, I think I feel a bit like a surrogate for oneself. Like, it's kind of what I do on screen. I think I'm open enough about that life is tricky and funny and complicated and hard and weird and, man, what a ride life is, you know? And I'm kind of open about that. Sometimes I'm shaken around by it, you know? I think that sometimes people can look at me, at least on screen, maybe in real life, and think like, oh, me too. Oh, he's talking about the thing I'm not saying out loud.
1: Mm-hmm.
2: You know, one of the things I look for when I'm doing work, like on a scene or in a show or a movie, is like, what is the dirty underneath? What is the thing that they're not saying? Because all of the dialogue is what someone is willing to say. And we all have this other stuff that we're hiding. And I think that for whatever reason, I'm like kind of devoid of pride or shame about the dirty underneath. I'm kind of willing to express it in life and on my face creatively. And, you know, I'll say the stuff that a lot of people are trying to hide.
1: I want to get back to the kind of therapy that inspired the kind of therapy your character is practicing in the series of intervening in people's lives and telling them what they should do, as opposed to trying to, like, gently lead them to question themselves and discover a solution for themselves. Has the series been controversial among therapists for suggesting that that approach could be a very helpful approach as well as it could be a destructive approach?
2: All I can tell, I don't read the internet at all. I'm scared of the internet.
1: I thought you might know therapists who are telling you directly.
2: Well, that all I will tell you is that the therapists who have come up to me about it have almost unanimously said that it is wish fulfillment for therapists. Because the experience is, for them, you are sitting there knowing exactly what the answer is. And week after week, you are trying to use like the Socratic method to like guide them to what to you is a very obvious decision, you know? And it's kind of funny because in real life, your friends who are the least qualified are the most eager to tell you what to do. And your therapist who is the most qualified feels the least enabled to tell you what to do. And so I think that therapists love the idea of being able to just say like, oh my God, just leave him. Just leave him, you know?
1: We actually need to take another break here. I hate to interrupt our conversation, but here we go. So if you're just joining us, my guest is Jason Segel. He's nominated for an Emmy for his starring role in the comedy drama series Shrinking, in which he plays a psychotherapist. We'll be right back after a short break. I'm Terry Gross, and this is Fresh Air.

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0: Today's programming is made possible in part by generous gifts from the Shane and Joanne Skyme True family, Shannon and Rick Rochelle, along with Robin and Chris Momsen, dedicated to ensuring the future of public radio in Wyoming.
1: This is Fresh Air. I'm Terry Gross. Let's get back to my interview with Jason Segel. He's nominated for an Emmy for his leading role as a psychotherapist who's having his own mental health crisis in the comedy drama series Shrinking. How is the series pitched to you? And it was your idea, apparently, to add this kind of therapy?
2: No, not really. It was Brett Goldstein and Bill Lawrence came to me. They had both had similar ideas about a therapist.
1: We should mention that they are the creators of Ted Lasso.
2: I think Bill and Jason Sudeikis are the creators of Lasso. Brett is a writer on it. And then Bill, Brett, and I are the creators of Shrinking. The reality is I kind of got a great free ride on it. Bill and Brett had thought of these therapy ideas.
1: Okay.
2: And they didn't have a script yet, but they each had this idea about a therapist going through a nervous breakdown. And they pitched me the idea. And I think my contribution to it was what you had brought up, which is I feel like I have garnered a lot of goodwill over my career. And people are rooting for the characters I play. Let's push this guy as far as we can into the red because I feel like I can pull him out of the nosedive. So let's be brave. And, you know, so in the opening, I think it's the opening scene of the show, I'm in my backyard with sex workers and booze and drugs and my daughter is upstairs. Like it is a pretty unlikable first depiction, you know? Because I felt like if you start this guy at the rockiest of rock bottoms, you have a long way to go to pull him out. And I just believed I could make you feel sympathetic for him. So then we jumped in and we wrote the pilot and made the show, and that's history. The second truth to how it happened, allegedly, is I have a place in a town called Ojai, a little country town. And I love it there. And I walk around town like Big Bird in Ojai. I wake up every morning and I take this 45-minute walk through town that's kind of like the beginning of Beauty and the Beast. I'm like waving at the baker and the, you know, like shops are opening, and I just love it. I feel very much like myself. Apparently what really happened is one of the producers was on vacation in Ojai, and I was taking one of these Muppety walks through town. And he saw me from across the street and texted Bill Lawrence, "I just saw Jason Segel. He seems like a happy guy. Let's make a show with him." And here we are.
1: So we've heard you with a patient in a scene from the series. And now I want to play a scene with you talking to your mentor, Paul, who is considerably older than you are. He's played by Harrison Ford. Paul in the series gets diagnosed with Parkinson's disease, and his symptoms progress through the series. And you've been really helpful to him as his symptoms have progressed. You've been there for him. But at this point in the series, Paul, Harrison Ford's character, is leaving LA and moving to Connecticut to be close to his daughter, who he'd been estranged from in the past, but the relationship has started up again. He owns the building where he practiced along with you and along with Jessica Williams, whose character Gabby, he gave the building and the practice to because it was her dream to set up a trauma center. So now she's going to be able to do that. And he knew from the past that you didn't want to take over the whole practice, but you feel betrayed because he didn't consult you before giving it to Gabby. And you found out late that he was moving 3,000 miles away. So you're feeling very abandoned.
2: Oh, man, I know what you're about to play. I haven't watched this scene since I did it.
1: Why, were you afraid to?
2: No, quite the opposite. This scene with Harrison that you're about to play, I knew was coming for the whole season, you know? Because I get to kind of know the storylines in advance. And I think the whole season I was thinking to myself, boy, when we get to the end of this season, I'm going to be on a balcony with Harrison Ford acting my guts out, you know? And it's really important to me that I be great. It's like you're going to play basketball with Michael Jordan or something. And man, when that scene came, I was not afraid and I just was honest and I didn't show off and I did all the things that I feel like make a scene good. And at the end, when they said cut, Harrison looked at me and he said, so excited, you did it, kid. And we hugged. And I didn't need to add any other judgment to that moment. Does that make sense?
1: Sure. And he calls you kid in the series too.
2: Yeah, yeah. No, he's become a really special part of my life. But yeah, let's hear it. I haven't heard it before.
1: Okay, and to set it up just a little further, the subtext of this is that Jimmy always felt like hurt by his own father and emotionally abandoned because his father was always like disappearing on him. And now Jimmy's father is going to go on a fishing trip instead of going to Jimmy's daughter's graduation. And Jimmy's really angry with his father for now emotionally abandoning his daughter. At least that's how Jimmy sees it. So here you are as Jimmy with Harrison Ford as your mentor and fellow therapist, Paul. You speak first.
3: You gave the practice to Gabby. We talked about this years ago. You said you hated paperwork and all you wanted to do was spend time with the patients.
4: People change. You didn't even check with me, Paul.
3: Would you have wanted it?
4: No.
3: So you're angry with me for not offering you something that you don't want?
4: Yes, I am.
3: I'm supposed to be your guy. Been your guy. And this is how you treat me? I don't deserve this.
5: Easy, kid.
3: No, I'm mad, Paul. And I'm embarrassed. I have to find out from Meg that you're moving. You don't even have the decency to come and look me in my eyes and tell me that you're leaving me.
5: Let's take a break. I think these feelings that you're having might be meant for someone else.
6: I think they're meant for both of you. I get it now. I'm not as important to you as you are to me. I just feel stupid. It took me that long to realize it.
1: So how does the scene sound to you actually hearing it now? I don't want to put you on the spot and feel like you have to brag about your performance.
2: No. Luckily, that's not how I feel.
1: Okay.
2: I always feel vulnerable when I hear or watch myself acting because I think the feeling you're feeling, if you're doing it right, is so vital that then the it translating to the outside part of you always by the clumsy act of expression is going to be one step less vital. But I feel like I sound like how people sound when they're feeling those things, you know?
1: Sounds like choking.
2: Yeah. I try really hard. I think that this might be the key to acting. I don't know. But I try really hard not to show off. That I think that's one of the things that you learn as you're getting more familiar with working with a camera. Boy, you want to show off. The camera's getting ever closer to you as the coverage goes on, you know? So some parts of you are activating oh gosh, it's my turn, you know? Or, oh, it's getting closer. Now's the time to really show them, you know? And so I think a big thing that I try to do is to be, oh, you know what? This is maybe an easy way to say it. I was really interested in why I thought Jeff Bridges was so good at acting. So I went back and I read reviews of some of his great performances. And one of them said, Jeff Bridges may be the least self-conscious actor working today. And I thought, oh yeah, that's the goal, is to be as unself-conscious between action and cut as possible. Just don't show off. Don't try to show them. Just be really, how honest can you be between action and cut, you know? And then you start adding, taking it for a spin while you're out there, and that requires some bravery and all that. But I guess during that scene with Harrison, between action and cut, I just tried to really know what I was feeling. I understand when people talk about acting, like I might call myself the character, like understand what Jimmy was feeling. That's not really my experience of doing acting. I'm like, what am I feeling right now, you know? I don't have to search, like, what is Jimmy feeling? What am I feeling? And then just do that.
1: Well, I have to reintroduce you again here. If you're just joining us, my guest is Jason Segel. He's nominated for an Emmy for his leading role in the series Shrinking. The first three seasons are streaming on Apple TV. We'll be right back. This is Fresh Air.

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1: 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And from DuckDuckGo, who believes AI should be optional and who've been building privacy tools for 15 years. They now offer Duck.ai, where users can chat privately with AI. Duck.ai.
2: This is Fresh Air. I'm Terry Gross. Let's get back to my interview with Jason Segel. He's nominated for an Emmy for his leading role as a psychotherapist who's having his own mental health crisis in the comedy drama series Shrinking. Segel got a start when he was in his late teens and was one of the stars of Freaks and Geeks. After it was canceled, he wrote and starred in the rom-com Forgetting Sarah Marshall. He wrote the movie musical The Muppets and was the human star and was one of the stars of How I Met Your Mother.
3: I love how you call me the human star of the Muppets. It gives me such joy.
2: Well, especially since you've said you sometimes feel like a Muppet, so.
3: For sure.
2: I thought I'd emphasize that you were the human star as opposed to one of the Muppets. Yeah. So this question is going to lead to something about Shrinking. I'm taking like the long route around.
3: Great.
2: So this route starts with Dracula's Lament. So, Judd Apatow was one of the executive producers of Freaks and Geeks, the series that like made you as a known actor. Yeah. And after it was canceled, you were working on a rock musical that you were writing about a vampire, and it was a you made a CD and played one of the songs for Judd Apatow, and he said, "Don't ever play this for anyone else again."
3: Yes.
2: So before we hear the song that you played, Judd Apatow, which I played before on the show when you were on, but that was a long time ago. I love listening to this. But just to set it up, tell us what the musical was. Just a little plot synopsis.
3: So I mean, a little plot synopsis is basically, it was basically going to be Forgetting Sarah Marshall, but it was going to be Dracula. It was going to be Dracula instead of the human Jason Segel. I think it's as simple as that. I had had kind of a life-altering breakup at the time. You know, things feel so, oh man, so meaningful, you know, when you're experiencing them for the first time. And as soon as this woman walked out of my apartment, I sat down and I wrote this song. First, I wrote it as a human. And then minutes later, I started singing it as Dracula. And I'm like, oh my God, this is it. A Dracula puppet breakup musical.
2: Do you want to set up the song at all before we hear it?
3: This is the song in real life that I wrote minutes after my breakup. And in the movie, I've talked about the Dracula musical, and Mila Kunis has taken the opportunity to force me to go on stage and sing it to her. She's hearing it for the first time and is essentially mortified.
2: Okay, here we go.

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I've been drowning too long to believe that the tide's going to turn.

0: know how much I love you. I can't.
1: Okay, so what I'm wondering, among other things, I love hearing that song. I laugh every time I hear it. I am wondering, I know you love the musical Les Mis. I know Les Mis made a huge impression on you. I know you've sung duets of it with Neil Patrick Harris, and that you reprise it with another character from Shrinking, yeah, in the car. I am wondering if Dracula's Lament is inspired by the confrontation song in Les Mis, which is the kind of song equivalent of a duel between revolutionary Jean Valjean and Inspector Javert, who's been hunting Valjean and wants to arrest, yeah, or maybe kill him.
2: Absolutely. Les Miserables was, I think, my first intro into musicals. I used to go with my parents every year when it would come through L.A. to the Pantages Theater. And I was just like, I was obsessed with it. And I know all the songs. I sing all the different characters. I think about it all the time. But yes, the Dracula musical is definitely inspired by Les Miserables, for sure.
1: Great.
2: I have all the puppets. That was one of the great takeaways from Forgetting Sarah Marshall.
1: All the puppets from the Dracula musical?
2: Yeah, from the Dracula musical. They let me have them. And they were made by the Jim Henson Company, and I've got them in this like secret room in my house.
1: That's pretty great.
2: Yeah.
1: We need to take a short break here, so let me reintroduce you. My guest is Jason Segel. He's nominated for an Emmy for his leading role in the series Shrinking. The first three seasons are streaming on Apple TV. We'll be right back. This is Fresh Air.

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1: This is Fresh Air. Let's get back to my interview with Jason Segel. He's nominated for an Emmy for his starring role in the comedy drama series Shrinking as a psychotherapist who's been having his own mental health crisis because his wife died a year ago in a car crash. So you said that you've been sober for 13 years, which is great, and I want to say congratulations.
2: Oh, thanks.
1: But I was wondering if drinking coincided with one of those periods when you weren't working a lot and you were questioning, like, is it over? You know, am I writing on my past right now?
2: Yeah, I think the drinking was actually pre that. I think that what was kind of confusing to me was during this period when things were going really, really, really well, I was really unhappy. I was being told that I had won life in so many ways. Like, I was having really successful movies and a really successful TV show, and I was writing stuff and making stuff, but I was just so unhappy, and I was drinking a bunch to, I don't know, you know, deal with that, or that I just felt like if this is winning life, I don't know how much longer I want to do this, you know? Like, it's just not, I'm not enjoying myself at all. And so I felt like I had to make a big life change. There was no inciting incident, you know, like there wasn't like a thing that happened. I just realized, oh, this is going to just keep going on like this. So I just was like, I need to change everything. So I stopped drinking, and I also was like, there is this voice. I got discovered doing dramas, like in a high school dramas, you know?

0: guy who we're all familiar with, who like resentful at dinner parties, like, well, if I had done The Revenant, I would have done this or that. You know, who never finds out. And so I think that that kind of big life change led me into this moment of like, let's go answer all the questions that you are not answering and that you're kind of like numbing that you're not answering.
1: How do you do that? How do you find the answers to those questions?
0: I mean, it's so weird how the universe responds. And I'm not like a woo-woo guy, you know, but end of the tour came to my desk right as I was having this moment.
1: And it is a drama. That's the David Foster Wallace.
0: It's David Foster Wallace story. It was my chance to find out. It was about everything that I was going through. It was about a guy who was winning life according to everybody. He had written the book of the generation. He was struggling with sobriety and was trying to figure out how to be happy while he was doing all of it. And I thought, well, here is your chance to find out. Like, what if you play What Would Edward Norton Do and dive into this thing in a way that you've never had to dive into a comedy? And like, I just like prepped the way that I heard quote unquote real actors prep. And I got a dialect coach and I did all this stuff. And I spent like 10 years doing that, of like chasing that sort of thing. And I think that it was like one of the most important things I ever did. And I've realized that maybe strategy for me is my enemy. I need to be doing what's interesting to me.
1: Your father is a lawyer. I don't know if he's retired now or not, but what kind of law did he practice? And what did you learn from seeing him work, or from people he brought home who were also lawyers or maybe clients?
0: Yeah, my dad did like entertainment law, but not like Hollywood entertainment, like amusement parks and casinos and things like that. Mm-hmm. I think what I learned from my father is this like this crazy work ethic. My dad worked harder than anyone I'd ever seen. And I actually like had the honor of doing something a minute ago. Got a house like for the next stage of my journey. Kayla and I found our dream house and we're going to move in. And it has this office in it. It has an old-timey office. And my dad, when he retired, gave me the desk that he worked at for 40 years. And I just got to put it in the office. It's been sitting in like a storage unit. And I finally got to put it in the office. I had to FaceTime him and thank him and say like, hey, Dad, this desk is the reason I'm here. Like the work that my dad put in, I am very, very lucky. I will constantly be in awe of people who get in a bus from their small town and are like, I'm going to go make it in the entertainment business. You know, that is a different kind of bravery than I had to do. I grew up in LA and I always knew because of my parents that no matter what, I was going to be okay. It was an amazing way to try to do this.
1: Is that because they were financially secure?
0: Yeah, they were financially secure. They would always be there if I needed. Like, I knew that they had me. You know what I mean? Like, mm-hmm. No matter what, I was safe. And it gave me the opportunity to try to fly. And I did, you know? But I only did, I think, because they said, like, hey, go out and do it. You know, and my dad put in the hours to make that possible. And my mom put in the hours by raising us. Like, my mother is the most incredible woman. And also my mom did this thing. Like, she kind of incepted who I became. She showed me the Muppet Show that she had taped it. She had taped every episode to show me the Muppet Show when her kid got old enough, because like she thought it was special. She showed me Harold and Maude when I was like way too young to see it. You know, I was like 9 years old. My mom showed me Harold and Maude and showed me Peter Sellers. And like, I am definitely the most positive version of like a product of my parents.
1: Jason Segel, it's been great to talk with you again. I really appreciate you coming back to the show, and congratulations on your Emmy nomination.
0: Terry, thanks so much. It's so nice to both of us still be at it after all these years. It's pretty darn cool.
1: Jason Segel is nominated for an Emmy for his starring role in the series Shrinking. The first three seasons are streaming on Apple TV. We'll hear from several other Emmy nominees over the next couple of weeks.

Tomorrow on Fresh Air, why has the United States been unable to impose its will on Iran despite months of punishing attacks from the world's most powerful military force? We'll get some insights from Stacey Pettyjohn, director of the defense program at the Center for a New American Security. I hope you'll join us. To keep up with what's on the show and get highlights of our interviews, follow us on Instagram at NPR Fresh Air.

Fresh Air's executive producer is Sam Britter. Our technical director and engineer is Audrey Bentham. Our engineer today is Adam Staniszewski. Our interviews and reviews are produced and edited by Phyllis Myers, Anne-Marie Baldonado, Lauren Krenzel, Teresa Madden, Monique Nazareth, Thea Challoner, Susan Yakundi, Anna Bauman, and Nico Gonzalez-Whistler. Our digital media producer is Molly C.V. Nesper. Roberta Shorrock directs the show. Our co-host is Tanya Mosley. I'm Terry Gross.

0: This is Around Wyoming. Here are some stories from around the state. A Gillette kid recently got to compete against others from across the western United States. The Gillette News Record reports Rylan Rogers was the first Wyoming 10-year-old to swim at the Western Zone Age Group Championships in several years. She qualified in the 50-meter freestyle, 50-meter backstroke, and 100-meter freestyle. A Cheyenne boxer placed highly at a national competition. Wyo Sports reports Aiden Osborne took second at USA Boxing's Rival Amateur Championship. He competed in the junior male 114-pound division. A Kemmer teen has brought a title back to the state for the first time in 35 years. The Rock Springs Rocket Miner reports Taylor Toman was crowned the National High School Rodeo Queen. She beat out 42 other girls across 8 categories. The Sweetwater County Commission proclaimed August 4th, 2026 as Taylor Toman Day in her honor. And the Goshen County Library has been named the best small library in America by Library Journal. The Torrington Telegram reports one of the deciding factors was the library's ability to adapt to changing community needs, like the switch to a 4-day school week. For Wyoming Public Radio, I'm Ivy Engel.
1: A very good Tuesday evening to you. Thanks for joining us for All Things Considered right here on Wyoming Public Radio. Coming up, the CDC says record numbers of young children are not receiving routine vaccinations. Many infectious disease doctors are alarmed.
2: We're once again in the United States of America experiencing children die of vaccine-preventable diseases who don't need to die from these diseases.
1: More on the impact of parents deciding not to get their kids these shots. That's coming up in the next few minutes right here on Wyoming Public Radio.
3: 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I'm Mary Louise Kelly.
4: And I'm Juana Summers. A First Amendment fight with major implications for freedom of the press is headed to court. The Walt Disney Company filed suit today on behalf of its broadcast network, ABC, against the Federal Communications Commission. ABC alleges that FCC Chief Brendan Carr has launched investigations and challenged its local station licenses because of Trump's anger over its news coverage and late-night satire. NPR media correspondent David Folkenflik has been covering this, and he joins us now. Hey.
5: Hey, Juana.
4: So, David, let's break down this lawsuit. What FCC actions do Disney and ABC object to?
5: Well, it's sort of a twin track. There's a pair of investigations have been opened into ABC Disney by the FCC. One of them is the question of fairness and whether or not in its programming, particularly on the show The View, they've been giving time to candidates for office on the one side, say Democrats and not Republicans, or particularly prompted by the instance of a candidate now nominee on the Democratic side for U.S. Senate, James Tallarico, early this year. In addition, they're looking at the question of DEI, diversity, equity, and inclusion, and those policies at Disney, and whether or not it's a fit owner of its broadcast licenses. That is, Disney owns the ABC network, and there are, you know, a couple hundred stations, let's say, give or take, that are affiliated with ABC, but it owns 8 stations. 6 of them are in many of the nation's top markets and are extremely profitable, contribute greatly to the bottom line. What the FCC has done, starting in late April, is to call for a review of all of the

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1: Primary election voters trickled into the polls at the local school district in Pinedale today. The common theme? Many want better representation and are sick of national politics intruding into Wyoming. Here's some of their voices.
2: I'm Janine Esterholt from Pinedale. I'm retired.
3: I hope this country becomes more conservative, and we have to rein in some of the more wild out there ideologies that people have today. I'm not sure I completely agree with the Freedom Caucus. I'm glad they're conservative. On the other hand, I don't like the fact that there's out-of-state places that are swaying our state officials to vote one way or another. So I think we have to become more family-focused, more nation-focused, and I think that we need to kind of get back to some of the basics.
4: My name is Zachary Maxim. I was born and raised here in Pinedale, went to high school and everything. I want to see change in our community, you know, being a young citizen and getting come back to Pinedale. I'd just like to see something that's a little bit more welcoming for us in my generation. So I think housing, that's a huge problem. There's the lack of housing, and, you know, one day I want to buy a house around here as well. And it's just insane, the cost of living and everything here. So I think that's a huge thing I want to see change, as well as bringing more jobs into town and seeing a little bit more growth. People are wanting change, wanting to see more transparency, all that kind of thing. And so I think you'll be bringing out the best, and I'm excited to see what happens.
5: My name is Kendra Cross. I've lived in Pinedale since 2014. We're struggling a little bit about the direction of people wanting Pinedale to go. There's a lot of discussion around, you know, development or conservation. And so I think those are really important discussions that people need to take a part in, because the way that our leaders guide development is going to impact wildlife, is going to impact our water, our economy, all of those things. I was really excited to vote for Sam Mead and the other candidates that are advocating for protecting our public lands. I was really excited to vote for Albert Summers. I think he does a great job here in Sublette County and is a really reasonable and stable, good voice in our legislature, and we need more of that. We're losing young people. We are losing people having the ability to, like, pay their bills, to have services. And so, yeah, we absolutely need strong, stable, reasonable leadership, and no more of the extremism.
6: My name is Jeff Alexander. I've lived here basically my entire life in one part of Wyoming or another. I'm going to vote for Hageman for U.S. Senator because I think she's tough as nails and she's not afraid to stand up. One of the issues that I'm really concerned with is allowing biological men to play in women's sports. That should not be allowed. I like to think I'm open-minded. I very rarely miss voting because I feel like I'm obligated.
7: My name's Rachel. I don't want to give my full name because I don't really care for people to know my politics. I'm pretty excited about Governor Barlow. I'm hoping to see movement in regards to housing and affordability and speaking up for Wyoming's instead of being beholden to other people's lobbying ideals. Talk to your constituents, see what people genuinely need instead of listening to people in Washington who tell them what people in Wyoming need. Our personal choices should remain our personal choices. Your religion can stay your religion. This is Wyoming. We don't come here for people to tell us what to do.
8: I'm Rex Hamner, retired ag teacher, living in Pinedale. We're picking a lot of times the least worst candidate, and that's not always the best way to operate. A lot of times it seems like it's people who really, in my opinion, aren't qualified, but they're going to run for an office, and they're doing it because they have a personal agenda, and those are not the people that I want in office. Even though it might be a small percentage, I can't complain about what has been put into office if I don't come out and do my part.
1: That story was produced by Wyoming Public Radio's Hannah Merzbach.